0: We'll see it. Chile's in a hurry to take this, and no wonder. Bellegarde, Jean-Jacques, Casemiro. Marcus. We'll soon know how many minutes will be added on. Experience, 6 minutes will be added on. Still time for Haiti. But Ryan Christie has it now. Oh, it's going to be a Haiti throw to add to the tension.
1: And the added time brings belief to one team, an extra nerve to the other.
0: Ferguson in the way of that. With a few telling blocks, Lewis Ferguson. Curtis, direct. Only one thing on his mind. Curtis with the cross, away by Ade. Foot up there from Curtis brings a yellow card the way of the teenager.
1: High foot. I don't think there can be any arguments. Casemiro is taking his time to get back up.
0: Philly Curtis plays for Rangers, but they loaned him out to Kilmarnock last season, where he scored a few goals and made an impression. Every chance will be much more a part of the Rangers' first team in the coming season. One minute of the sixth down. Haiti nil, Scotland one, but Haiti trying to change that. A game in which they've given so much, apart from a goal.
1: Can feel the nerves in the stadium now. You really can.
0: Bellegarde with the cross. Ade. Haiti on the front foot, as they often have been in this game, but that will buy Scotland a few seconds.
1: Yeah. What I would say about Scotland defensively, they've defended the box really well. You see, even at times when they've not been able to win the ball, just making sure that one of the Haiti players can get a final touch on it. Had to deal with a lot of crosses coming into the box, and defensively, they've done a very, very good job. Still a little bit of time to go yet.
0: This is going to be a free kick. Ryan Christie giving it away, and it's a free kick in a really good position here for Haiti. Last thing that Scotland needed, experience.
1: It's Dykes, just a late one from Dykes, but this gives the opportunity once again for Bellegarde to try and get one of these free kicks exactly spot on.
0: Bellegarde's free kick is as bad as what a lot of their set pieces have been for all the way they've played.
1: Yeah, his set pieces have been disappointing, and the reason I say that is because you know that he's got quality.
0: Here's Piero. Well, he was on the ground and somehow still got a shot away. Scotland fans desperate for that whistle, but it's not coming quite yet. Bellegarde. Hanley in the way. Experience takes it off Christie. Casemiro. Bellegarde's cross. Hooked away by Robertson. Christie, the sandwich. Just trying to hold Haiti up here, but they have the throw. Oh, Kenny McLean came in high there. It's going to be a yellow card as he caught Casemiro. It's another free kick, and Scotland keep inviting Haiti on here.
1: Oh, and it's a really poor challenge as well. It's high from McLean. It's right on the knee. It's a really, really painful one. It's a poor challenge as well from McLean.
0: Well, he's still arriving in agony, which will extend the playing time here, but, well, Belgar's last free kick was poor. They've absolutely got to get this one in where it might hurt.
1: Coaching side of things of Haiti, I think they want a little bit more than a yellow card. It was a really poor challenge. As you see, the opportunity that Haiti have had. And Piero gets up really well. Just can't hit the target.
0: Well, the wrong side of the post for Haiti, and it's been a bit like that despite a powerful performance. John McGinn watching on, having scored another big goal for his country. This one on the biggest stage of all. Yes, he got a bit lucky. We have Dr. John with us. I think Haiti might be questioning why that wasn't a red card, perhaps.
2: Yeah, we're surprised that the VAR has not asked the referee to take another look at it, but the only thing separating this from a possible red card is the lack of excessive force. Yes, the leg was up, and it did make contact, and it was high with the studs, but there was no excessive force with it.
0: Thank you, sir. Well, it's been a wait for this free kick. They're going to try a different ploy. For Samir now. A frantic, tense, nervous ending. And experience decided to go for a shot at glory.
1: Haiti have given as good as they've got. But that sort of sums it up. When they've got into the final third, it's just been the decision-making. Scotland, they've defended in numbers, they've got the goal, and they'll be absolutely delighted if they can hang on to these 3 points. What a huge 3 points it would be. And as you quite rightly say, they'll top the group as well if they're able to hold on.
0: Quite often in football, a 1-0 does the trick, especially when you're back in the World Cup after a 28-year absence. Tartan Army are whistling. They need the referee too. Upasi took a touch there. Eating into the seconds that remain. Tartan Army have seen enough of this. Scotland will know that they have to improve performance-wise, but they're still going to end up with 3 points. And you take that. McLean's cross in here, McTominay. Goal kick. Haiti in a hurry, but will they have time to ask one more question? The referee has looked at his watch. Haiti take the plaudits, but Scotland take the points. And it doesn't matter how you do it in the opening game of a World Cup, especially when you haven't been in one for 28 years. John McGinn with a scruffy goal after all those wonder goals against Denmark. Haiti were good, but not good enough. It ends 80-0, Scotland 1.
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7: Well, Scotland get a much-needed victory in their first game at the FIFA World Cup since 1998 in what felt like kind of a knockout stage sort of game because of these teams knowing the other two teams in their group and who they are going to be facing coming up in their next two games. 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John McGinn getting the first half goal. Anderson Hurst, Pete Fewing, Danny Jackson with you guys here on the postgame show. 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
8: Well, a win's a win. We knew that both teams needed the 3 points to set themselves up well for the rest of the group. Difficult games coming up against Morocco and Brazil. So Scotland got the job done, and it was done in the first half. And it's the cliche of it was a game of two halves. Haiti dominated that second half. 64% for Haiti in that second half. 7 shots against Scotland's 2. But I think the story of the game was the fact that of those 7 shots, only 1 was on target. So I would say for Scotland, they'll breathe a big sigh of relief. They did not manage the game well. We talked about it at halftime. They had to figure out a way to manage that game through that second half. Fatigue, the heat, Scotland feeling a bit of anxiety to get that first result. Scott McTominay having travelled separately with the team coming out of Charlotte due to a stomach bug. He continued to fight and push towards the very end. But it was the 2 centre-backs for Scotland that really stood strong, Pete, and really got the job done. Got the clean sheet, which was vital, and the way they nicked that goal with McGinn.
9: It was not pretty, but part of me, and I agree with you, they didn't manage the game perfectly, right? And that's why they probably haven't been in a World Cup since 1998, right? There's some silly fouls at the end that gave Haiti a chance to pump the ball inside the box. But I felt like they sort of kept bending without breaking, bending without breaking. They're clearing balls, nothing pretty, right? Just sending balls out, right? They weren't collecting the ball, putting it down on the carpet and trying to play out of pressure. They were lumping balls out. They could have gone to the corner a couple of times in the last 6, 7, 8 minutes of stoppage time and didn't do that. But I'm happy for them. It's what you would expect a Scottish team to do in the World Cup if they hadn't been in it since 1990.
7: Right.
9: You know, they can learn from it.
8: Yeah, playing with a glass half full approach. Optimism is just the energizer, right? And I think Scotland, the Tartan Army, were enthused from the first minute. Flower Scotland was belted out there in Boston. I'm just looking at some of the things coming across my feed. I think one of the BBC Sports Scotland men said, never in doubt. And that is optimistic to say the least. But you've got to give Haiti a ton of credit. Everybody wrote them off in this game, wrote them off in the group, but they showed the ability just to push and press, and they continue to do it. They just didn't have that final conviction in the attacking third of the field. They couldn't hit the target. Pirro was an absolute rock, a beast of a man. Continued to kind of fight along the lines there, but Scotland got over the finish line. They scraped over the finish line. They'll have to breathe hard now over the coming 6 days.
7: Yeah, it's one of those games where I feel like, guys, if you go by the run of play, I think Haiti was probably the better team, had more chances. They were on the front foot a lot of the game. Obviously, that maybe looked different if Scotland doesn't score that goal early in the first half. But do you feel like Haiti was the better side there, Danny?
8: Oh, absolutely. And the stats speak to it straight away. I mean, yes, overall, the entire game, they outpaced in terms of possession, Scotland 54% to 46%. The second half, as you mentioned, was all Haiti for the most part. And I think, Pete, we talked about not management of the game. There was a time where they had the throwing down that right-hand side. They needed to throw it in the corner, just hold it up, get one of the big bodies in there like Dykes, who's a brute of a man. Just get him in the corner flag, hold the ball up, kill the final seconds. Thankfully, the Haiti goalkeeper put it out of bounds on a clearance that gave the ability to take that sigh of relief and that big breath. But Scotland got what they did. They got the job done, and we've talked about it throughout these early games. It's about setting yourself up for the future games. 3 points today. The pressure was on to get that result, Pete, and they did get it done.
9: Yes, and Steve Clark can clean that up, right? And they know now, hey, the next two teams they're going to play, Brazil, Morocco, they're better than Haiti.
7: Right.
9: So they're going to really have to clean it up, and they're going to have to be, you know, put a low block and make sure they defend and defend and defend. But getting the 3 points today, you said it, Danny, before the game started, their goal may be just to get one of those third place spots, top eight, third place, and then they advance, right? And so you got to admire their effort, right? You got to admire the fact that there was a time when I think it was Hinkley in the corner shepherded a ball out of bounds and was screaming to the fans, and the fans are screaming back to him as if he had just scored a goal, right?
7: Right.
9: So every play was critical for player and fan as well. So hats off to them. They can clean it up. You have to have experience, and the only way you get experience is playing in these games. And then you got to learn from them and get a little bit better. Haiti, you talked about Perrault. The header that he had was just about a foot wide, and it was almost a late goal, similar to what we saw with Qatar earlier in the day. So it could have gone the other way, but I'm happy for Scotland.
8: Listen, big picture, yes, it was a mediocre game in some respect by Scotland in terms of quality, but they got the job done.
9: It's nine
8: goals in the last three games, two of those, of course, being kind of curtain raisers to this tournament, 4-0 Bolivia, 4-1 Curaçao. But the clean sheets are going to be what's going to be important. If they can somehow scrape a goal against either Morocco or Brazil and hold strong as they've done, you know, you never know what might happen in the coming weeks.
7: Yeah, let's look at it from the Scotland perspective on the other side of the break. They do win this one 1-0, get their first win at the FIFA World Cup since 1990. So not only have they not been since 1998, this is their first win since 1990. So we're seeing the pictures of them partying in Glasgow right now. So we'll come back, talk about what's next for them, how they can put themselves in better position to get to the knockout stage for the first time in the FIFA World Cup. 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
2: 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Here's Manny Munoz.
3: I am Manny Munoz. Thank you for tuning in to iHeartRadio's Communities. It is our weekly public affairs show where we try to bring you conversations that'll help you better understand important issues or maybe just some interesting topics. Either way, I do hope you'll stick around for the next half hour. And if you have any comments, questions, or suggestions, please feel free to reach out on Instagram. My handle is at IOD Manny. That's at IOD MANNY. Now, let's get on with the show. June is National Gun Violence Awareness Month, and the numbers continue to raise concern. Firearms, now the leading cause of death for kids and teens in our country, while millions more young people are exposed to gun violence each year. At the same time, a lot of kids will encounter a firearm at some point in their lives, whether at home or at a friend's house, and not know what to do. David Hayes Cox is a certified firearms instructor, a father who's written the new book, This is a Gun, focusing on giving families practical, age-appropriate ways to talk to children about gun safety awareness and violence prevention. David, thanks for the time. I appreciate it.
4: Hey, thanks, Manny. I appreciate you having me on.
3: Here is what I love about this conversation, David. As a gun owner myself who's got young kids in the house, this isn't the same old boring political debate or rhetoric over gun ownership or the Second Amendment. Your main focus is on the importance of safety and awareness, isn't it?
4: That's absolutely right. You know, we have between 400 and 500 million firearms in civilian hands in this country. And that's not a number I'm here to debate. That's just the number that exists. So when we have that many devices in this country, it's really important that every parent understands that there is actually a chance that your child may come across one because they're so widespread. Mm-hmm. Also, between 40 and 52% of U.S. families have guns at home. That means about every one to two families in the United States owns a firearm and has it in their house. So if your child is in elementary school, they have about 30 kids in their classroom. That's between 10 and 15 children that potentially live in a home with a firearm. I'm not saying that those parents aren't doing everything right. I'm just saying that the likelihood your child may play in a house that contains a firearm by the time they graduate from the fifth grade is exceptionally high. Because of that fact, we owe it to our kids to teach them exactly what to do if they come across one.
3: Yeah, and I always like to say there's a big difference between a gun owner and a safe and responsible gun owner. Those two things are not mutually exclusive. Was there something that happened, a specific reason that made you decide as a dad, I need to write a book about this?
4: Well, yes, because of the fact that I've been a firearms enthusiast for a very long time, and that I'm a firearms instructor, a trained firearms instructor and range safety officer, I knew that I would need to educate my children about firearm safety. Now, thankfully, I have not had any tragedies in connection with my family. That is not what drove me to write this book. This is a book based on prevention. So, you know, I knew that I had to educate my own kids. I found that the resources for educating young children about firearms were exceptionally lacking. So I went out and I decided to create my own small curriculum. I realized what my children needed to understand and how to explain that to them. And that was a process. It took me about 5 to 6 years to really nail down a process that really educates children on identifying firearms and also explaining to them in the simplest terms that they can memorize and understand for themselves, what to do if they ever come across one. And it's very simple, which is just do not touch it, run away and find an adult. And this is not something that I came up with on my own. The process of educating them how to remember that and how to incorporate that into the learning process is part of what the book is about. But do not touch, run away and find an adult is just the standard procedure that is being taught throughout the industry to children. It's just not, we're not doing a good enough job spreading that message.
3: Mm-hmm. Is there a certain age that is a good time to begin speaking with kids, or does it differ from one kid to the next?
4: It differs, but the benchmark that I have come up with, which I think is probably a benchmark that we can all abide by, which is if your child is old enough to be playing with a friend unsupervised, that is when your child should start learning about gun safety.
3: Some parents think, oh, my family doesn't own guns. This doesn't really apply to us. I think you've already alluded to the reason why it should, but reiterate it.
4: Absolutely. Even in the bluest of states in the lower 48, we're still looking at somewhere around 25% gun ownership among families. So even in a very blue state, say Massachusetts or New York, you're still going to have multiple children in any given classroom that probably go home to a family that owns a gun. And that means that, you know, it really doesn't matter what state you live in. You need to educate your kids. You know, we teach our kids every other safety related piece of information that parents can come up with. You know, we teach them about knives being sharp, and we teach them that stoves are hot, and we tell them to look both ways before they cross the street. We certainly would never send them out to cross a street unless we knew for sure that they understood that rule. With guns, because there are so many of them in this country, and because they are so frequently found throughout all communities, it's really not safer to ignore this conversation. When it comes to safety education for any other domain, safety education improves child mortality. So, you know, we teach our kids about water, bodies of water. We teach them how to swim eventually. You know, swimming, when you teach a child how to swim, it reduces their chance of death by drowning by 88%. So when these kinds of numbers, these are significant numbers, that education produces lower mortality rates. We really owe it to our kids not to ignore this. It seems to be a scary topic, but really it's just like educating them about any other danger that might be around the house. And that's how we have to treat it.
3: Yeah, it's fascinating how you consider it not any different from teaching a kid to look both ways before he crosses a street. A few more minutes here with David Hayes Cox. He's a certified firearm instructor. He's a dad, and he's written a book, This is a Gun. You can find out more on the website, thisisagun.org. Your book centers on those three simple rules. Don't touch, run away, tell an adult. Why do you find that is the easiest way to teach a kid to stay away from firearms?
4: We have to do something extremely simple. You know, I may be dating myself here, but I remember from my childhood, there was a lot of public service announcements about what to do in a house fire, which is stop, drop, and roll. You know, when things come in threes, they're easier to remember. Anybody that's a millennial remembers stop, drop, and roll. We all have that drilled into our brains. It's never going to leave. And I really want this to be the new stop, drop, and roll, which is don't touch, run away, find an adult. Another part, the most important part, actually, of the book is the identification of firearms, because that is the process that actually surprises parents the most. A parent thinks, okay, maybe I will teach my kids not to touch a firearm and what to do to run away and to find an adult. But what they don't also realize is that children don't know what a real firearm actually looks like. Mm. They have an idea in their head that's built around Nerf guns and squirt guns and television shows and movies. And if a child has never actually seen a real firearm in their life, their idea of what a real actual a functional firearm is wildly different from what actual firearms may look like, especially if they get most of their images from movies and television.
3: Right.
4: That industry, you know, they use very large firearms because they show up better on screen. So when a child actually sees an image of a small, compact, personal carry gun, they look at that and they say, this gun is too small to be real.
3: It's got to be a toy.
4: So it must be a toy.
3: Yeah.
4: It's got to be a toy. This is the biggest surprise that parents don't realize. And that's why there's a lot of imagery in the book, a lot of life-size images of real firearms, so children can understand these guns can be really small.
3: Mm-hmm. They can also be very deadly. It's bad enough, I think, in our society when parents are scared or apprehensive to talk to their kids about sex. In your experience, why do you think so many parents avoid talking to kids about guns in the first place?
4: Yeah, it's such a hot button issue that I think that the politics around guns just kind of seeps in wherever you are. No matter what side of the aisle you're on, the politics about firearms can seep in. And it's really scary because everybody knows, whether you're a gun owner or not, that guns can kill you. You know, they can harm you. And of course, we don't want harm to come to our kids. So the natural instinct is to just push it away. And I understand that because as a parent, I wrestle with that myself, which mm-hmm. is knowing that I need to teach my children how to identify a firearm and knowing that I have to go through with them about guns and about what to do in scenarios. If they ever see one or a friend ever wants to show one to them, they need to understand, you know, how to respond. But yes, there is this tension that exists, which is just like, I would rather just not talk about this at all. But what we know from the numbers is that not talking about it leads to more accidents and more death. Talking about it reduces those accidents. So I don't care if the numbers are telling me I need to talk to my child mm-hmm. about firearms, then I'm going to talk to my child about firearms.
3: We're speaking with David Cox, certified firearms instructor. He's a dad. He's written the book, This Is a Gun. The website is thisisagun.org, which leads me to the dilemma that I think a lot of gun owners have, especially when they become parents. I went through it a few years ago when we had our first kid. You want to have a gun at home, usually for personal protection. Don't like the idea of keeping it in a gun safe because then it's, you know, you can't reach it if you need it at a moment's notice. Same thing for gun locks. And not everybody is sold on the idea of biometric safes. So what do you do to make your gun safe and inaccessible to a child, but still have it available should you need it in an emergency?
4: That's a really good question. And I think the industry is finally starting to catch up with answering that question. So you're right. This is maybe the biggest problem for firearms owners that purchase firearms for home protection, mm-hmm. Which is that you want a firearm that's staged, but also safe from your child. And there are a number of companies out there now that are offering mechanical, if you don't like biometric, there are mechanically operated quick access boxes that do not require a battery. They do not require you plugging in numbers, but just with a simple grip, mm-hmm. you can unlock that box just as fast as if you were opening a drawer. So that's one way. There's another couple of companies that are actually creating safes that only safety the frame of the gun or the slide of the gun.
3: Right.
4: So you can still have a firearm that's staged ready for defense, but the slide of the gun is locked in a way that you can dismantle that lock in a less than a split second, which will then slide the gun into battery and it'll be ready for defense. There's a number of companies that are coming out with ways finally to solve that question.
3: The book, This Is a Gun, a Safety Guide for Families with Children. You talk a lot, obviously, about responsibility. There's a difference, as I mentioned, between a gun owner and a gun owner who's safe and responsible. Who do you think ultimately carries the responsibility for that firearm?
4: All gun owners carry the responsibility for their own firearms. So the moment that you decide that you are going to be a firearms owner, you carry that responsibility to understand how to handle that firearm safely, how to maintain that firearm and how to store it safely. You know, a lot of people think that they can get the gun and figure out the storage later. I do not recommend that. I think that you need to factor in a budget for safe storage before you ever purchase your first firearm, and then you can make those two purchases together. Don't take a firearm home unless you know exactly how you're going to store it safely. It's very, very important to do so.
3: My son, when he was younger, kept asking me, what age will you take me shooting? At what age can we go to the range together or something like that? And I told him there is no age. It depends on you and your responsibility and how mature I think you are. Do you encourage gun owners to take their kids, for example, to take a gun safety course and things like that? Or do you prefer it be handled in-house?
4: I think that both ways are great. And I'm glad that you said that, because one of the things that I really impress upon parents that are gun owners is that you need to plan for the day that you're going to teach your children how to use that firearm. Mm-hmm. I think every parent that owns a firearm needs to understand that they cannot keep that firearm completely away from their child without running the risk of making that firearm a forbidden fruit, which means that the child will seek it out on their own. They look at you as a role model and they see, oh, mommy or daddy has a firearm, but they won't let me have one. I want to be like mommy and daddy one day. I want to go learn how to use that firearm. And if they won't teach me, I'll figure out a way to do it on my own. That's mm-hmm. what you don't want to have happen. Every parent needs to educate their kids on training with a firearm, whether they do it themselves or whether they bring their child to a safety instruction class at the appropriate age. And just like you said, it's not a specific age. It's when that parent decides that child is ready for the responsibility of learning. So that's really a relationship between you and your child. You guys decide. Some people make that age 6 years old. You know, a firearms instructor that I know that's instructed me, his children were shooting at like 5 years old. But that may not be right for every parent. Sometimes it's seven, sometimes it's nine, sometimes it's not even until 12. Sometimes you're restricted based on just where you live. If you live where you only have access to indoor ranges, indoor ranges are not great for children under 12. You know, a child under 12 really should not be frequenting indoor ranges too often because of the lead exposure problem.
3: Right.
4: Children absorb lead a lot differently than adults do. And so, you know, a child that's going to an indoor range under the age of 12, can have some complications with lead exposure. So you don't want that to happen. So there's really a number of different factors about when it's appropriate to teach your child about firearms. But yes, if you own a firearm and you have children, you should be educated enough. Frankly, I think every parent should be educated enough and safe enough to know how to teach their child. But even still, it's certainly okay to take your child to a professional to do so.
3: Just a couple more minutes here with David Cox. The book is This Is a Gun, a safety guide for families with children. The website is thisisagun.org. Same rules of thumb, whether the gun owner has a semi-automatic, pistol, a handgun, or a rifle?
4: Same rules apply across the board. And that's one of the things that this book does, is it educates the child on the different the different styles and the different sizes of firearms. Mm-hmm. It's really important that they understand that a gun can be small like a handgun and a gun can be really long like a rifle. We want to make sure that the child understands that one of those is not less dangerous than the other. They are all just equally as dangerous to somebody who is not trained to use them.
3: I'm wondering what kind of misconceptions you hear from parents who have read your book or who you teach firearm safety to.
4: Well, hopefully by the time they've read the book and they've understood the logic,
3: right.
4: A lot of those misconceptions, they go away.
3: Right.
4: I think that the biggest thing that I get is the initial kind of shock about the directness of the book, because I put a life-size firearm on the cover. The book is very direct in its title, which is This Is a Gun. And I did that because the first lesson is on the cover of the book, which is, this is a real size of a gun. This is what a gun looks like. You need to be aware that this is something that could harm you. And inside are the tools that you can use to make sure that you're safe. So I think a lot of parents, when they initially see the book, it's a little bit of a jolt. They have to get acclimated to the directness of this book. And I think that, in America, like I've said, because of the quantity of firearms that exist in this country,
3: Right. There's
4: no beating around the bush about this. You know, if there was another device, forget about gun, if there was something, a widget that could possibly kill you,
3: right.
4: that was potentially found in every other house in America, everybody would be talking about it.
3: David Cox, certified firearms instructor and dad. The book is titled This Is a Gun. You can find out more information on the website, thisisagun.org. David, really appreciative for the time and for the book. Best of luck. I appreciate it.
4: Thank you. I appreciate it as well. Thank you so much.
3: You're listening to iHeartRadio Communities, our weekly public affairs show. I am Manny Munoz. If you have any thoughts, comments, or questions, please feel free to reach out to me on Instagram. My handle is @IODManny. That's @IODManny. firefighters, police officers, EMS crews depend on their hearing every day, but the constant exposure to things like sirens and alarms, emergency equipment can take a toll over time on their hearing. Let's discuss the issues it raises, not just for them, but for everyday Americans, as we speak with Dr. Ryan Potter, Vice President of Audiology at Hearing Life. Dr. Potter, I appreciate the time.
5: Thanks for having me here today, Manny.
3: Let me ask you about when people think of hearing loss, they think it's something that comes with a certain age and it just naturally. But for first responders, they really are at much higher risk earlier in life, aren't they?
5: Yeah, for sure. Noise exposure that's just repeated and over a period of time often leads to hearing loss for people. And, you know, the data shows us that this is of a really high occurrence with first responders. So as many as 80% of long-term law enforcement, 40% of firefighters, and 45% of EMS providers have hearing loss as a result of that repeated exposure to noise at work each day.
3: When someone begins the process of hearing loss, when they start losing their hearing, do they realize it right away, or are there signs that lets them know that they're starting to go?
5: Yeah, that's a great point, because it does typically happen very gradually for most people. And so often the person with the hearing loss has no idea, and it's the people around them that are starting to notice that they're missing out. Mm-hmm. The common thing that I will hear from patients, you know, almost everybody that sits down in the seat across from me, they're saying, I'm hearing conversation. I know people are talking to me, but it's just not clear. Or more commonly, everybody else around me is just mumbling. And so that can be kind of an early indicator that, you know, something is likely going on with hearing.
3: Is there a difference between hearing loss just because of age and the natural progression and hearing loss because of too many loud sounds?
5: Interestingly enough, the two can look somewhat similar. Mm-hmm. When you're looking at the hearing. It is all caused by the nerves of hearing. So whether it's just the nerves not functioning as they once did as we naturally age, or the nerves actually being damaged because of that repeated noise exposure, it does yield that hearing loss with the nerves.
3: Because a lot of those loud noises that they have to contend with as part of the job, is tinnitus something that's common in first responders?
5: Yeah, it very much can be. We see tinnitus that occurs for people who have normal hearing, but it also is very, very common for people who have hearing loss or have been exposed to noise on a regular basis.
3: So it's tinnitus. I call it tinnitus. That's thank you for correcting me on that. I saw
5: both are acceptable.
3: Both are acceptable.
5: Depends on who you're asking.
3: What about for like an average American who isn't susceptible to prolonged loud noises? How does somebody who's not at risk of that get tinnitus?
5: It's sometimes just something that's simply there. Mm-hmm. It can be correlated with other things. You know, people will report changes in it with, you know, fatigue, exhaustion, TMJ issues. People can report increased tinnitus. So there's a lot of correlating factors that tinnitus can be present for. I really recommend the most important thing somebody can do if they're experiencing that is to get a baseline hearing evaluation. Just check things out, see what's going on. Most people, if you ask them, when's the last time you got your hearing screened, they're going to look at you and go, I don't know, maybe when I was in grade school, I went to the nurse's office. Mm-hmm. And so you want to be more proactive with that. And at Hearing Life, we help support being proactive with that. We do offer complimentary hearing assessments for everyone.
3: Few more minutes here with Dr. Ryan Potter, Vice President of Audiology at Hearing Life. What does your data show about hearing loss among first responders?
5: So it's a really high prevalence of hearing loss with first responders. As many as 80% of long-term law enforcement, 40% of firefighters, and 45% of EMS providers do have hearing loss just due to that repeated noise exposure while at work each day.
3: Are there options for someone who is losing their hearing other than wearing a hearing aid?
5: Being aware, getting an evaluation, I think is the very most important first step. Typically for people who have hearing loss with their nerves and hearing, though, the recommended treatment is hearing aids. And hearing aids are amazing. They do a great job at helping to restore that inability to pick up on the details of speech and conversation, and can really make a significant improvement in someone's quality of life.
3: Why do you find that people might be more prone to be to accept having to wear glasses if they start losing their vision, but might not have any interest in wearing hearing aids?
5: Yeah, I really have found over the years, it's kind of a repeated theme. People don't know what they're missing out on because the hearing loss happens so gradually. Mm-hmm. And so there's this a concept that, like, I'm fine, really everything is okay. And it's so often I have somebody, you know, they're sitting across from me, we've identified there's a hearing loss, and then I give them the opportunity to hear what they've been missing out on. And time and time again, they're just shocked. Like, they did not realize that this change has happened over time. Mm-hmm. And once they hear what they've been missing out on, I find that oftentimes a lot of that apprehension goes away and they're saying, okay, I get it. I got to do this. I got to take care of myself.
3: And they also, hearing aids these days are like tiny. You can't even see them. They're not like the big clunky things we might remember from 30, 40 years ago.
5: Absolutely. We've got little miniature computer chips. You got artificial intelligence going on in the devices. They're so good at just helping to restore the hearing that people need help with.
3: I wonder what inspired you to dedicate your career to hearing care.
5: Yeah. So, you know, we're talking a lot about first responders. I think this is probably something that I share with a lot of people who are first responders. I just really had a desire to be able to help people and try to make a difference in their lives. And that led me down the path of becoming an audiologist. And that's something that I, you know, have been able to do each day. And that truly is a gift to go to work and do that each day. And I don't take it for granted. Very early in my career, and I'm going to say maybe first, second year out of school, I met a friend and she has hearing loss. She has had it her most of her adult life. She went and sought out treatment for it. She just had a bad experience that was really unsuccessful in her 20s. And at the point that I met her, she'd struggled through like 15 years of life, trying to raise a family, live her life, go to work with hearing loss. And fortunately, we met each other. I was able to help her. I fit her with hearing aids, and it just instantly made a significant change in her quality of life. And, you know, from that, I said, you know, this is not right. This needs to be my mission to make sure people get access to really high quality hearing care and that they don't have that same experience. So that's been my personal goal. And that's our goal at Hearing Life as well.
3: Just a couple more minutes from you with you. Is there a connection between hearing loss and the risk of dementia?
5: So there's a lot of research out there. What they have found is that through retrospective data studies, they do see a correlation between hearing loss and dementia. You know, what we know is that supporting hearing health supports, you know, good brain activity, communication, all of that. And so, yeah, definitely the studies show there has been a correlation there.
3: All right. Two final things for you. Other than not listening to things that are very loud, having your earbuds or headphones on full blast, are there some other everyday habits that people don't realize may be damaging their hearing over time?
5: A lot of hobbies, you know, people maybe they're a woodworker. They like doing target practice, shooting, hunting, things like that. And maybe it's as simple as, you know, you're mowing the grass and you have a large yard. And so you're exposing yourself that way. A lot of just normal things that can expose us to loud sound on a regular basis. And just being aware of that, utilizing hearing protection, just, you know, something as simple as the foam earplugs that can go in your ear. And then again, just be super proactive. Get a baseline for yourself. Check out your hearing health and see where you're at.
3: Last thing for you, then, if someone wants to protect their hearing, is that the best advice you could give them? Make sure and get maybe yearly hearing checkups?
5: For sure. You know, you can go to our website, hearinglife.com. 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And it's as simple as clicking a button, and you can go ahead and schedule that baseline for yourself. Also, for our first responders, we are so supportive of the work they do. We are offering a 10% discount on hearing aids that is stackable on top of any other promotions that may be available to just really support our first responders and getting the help that they need and having, you know, excellent quality of hearing and being able to do that so important and critical work that they do each day.
3: The website is hearinglife.com. It's been Dr. Ryan Potter, Vice President of Audiology at Hearing Life. I appreciate the time and the information, Dr. Potter. Be well. Thanks so much.
5: Thank you.
3: I am Manny Munoz. I appreciate you listening to iHeartRadio's Communities this week. As always, if you have any questions, comments, or suggestions, reach out to me on Instagram. My handle is at IODManny. That's at IODManny. And that'll do it for another edition of iHeartRadio's Communities. I'm Manny Munoz. Until next time.
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14: Third-party situation. Croc, I just think that you have to punish the player, man. You can't tell me he didn't know the rule. The rule is very black and white. And there's reasons there. The rule is in place, and they're saying, I have sympathy for people with addiction problems, absolutely. But the fact that, like, the judge is essentially saying, he'll get 2 games, but, like, that'll be enough for him. I just don't buy this. This ruling, Crack, I really don't.
15: Yeah, no, this is one of the more interesting stories in college sports right now. This is the Texas Tech transfer, anyone who just joined, the Texas Tech transfer quarterback, Brendan Sorsby, and the NCAA's ongoing battle over the athlete eligibility and the sports betting rules. Sorsby initially ruled ineligible by the NCAA after investigators found that he had placed roughly 90,000, I think they said, worth of wagers on both.
14: Yes.
15: Professional and college over a 4-year period. According to the reports, those wagers included like 40 bets involving Indiana football while he was a freshman with the Hoosiers back in 2022. Texas Tech appealed that ruling, but of course the NCAA denied that request. It should have ended there, but that's not how things work anymore in college athletics. A judge ruled, as we know, in favor of Sorsby, marking yet another challenge to the NCAA's authority to enforce its own rules.
14: They're dead. It's dead, Crack. They're dead. There's no enforcing.
15: this is part of a growing trend where courts are stepping in into disputes in college athletics, NIL rights, player eligibility, NCAA governance. Is that the right word? I mean, it's a big word for a street guy. no college. It just makes me, even though you're talking to one of the rare people in sports betting media that can make a living and bet sports for a living. And I'll still tell you, absolutely, I don't like what happened here. I don't like what happened here. I want to bet on legit games. I don't want to bet where I know someone's betting on something or doing something. Right?
10: But that's what's getting so twisted about this. We'll pick this back up because somebody sent me a tweet that I thought was pretty interesting. Actually, playing devil's advocate, and I'm like, all right, no. But I'll just say this simply: no one's like crushing Sorsby and saying, oh, this guy's life should be over. No one's rooting against him to get back on track and not be, a compulsive gambler, right? No, nobody's doing that. What they're saying is he should be punished for doing what he did. This isn't some personal vendetta and you want to see his life over with. It's nothing like that. It's you do the crime, you do the time, you pay the punishment for the things that you do wrong. That's all anyone that's against Sorsby playing is saying. That's it. We'll get to the tweet and also the mental health argument right around the corner. First, though, someone good for our mental health. That would be Isaac Lowenkron with the latest. What's going on, Ilo?
16: Good morning, Brian. Good morning, fellas. And good for the mental health of an entire region, the New York Knicks, because for the first time in 53 years, they're the champions of the world.
17: Wemby tries a three, puts it up, off the mark.
16: Mike Breen, the call on ABC as they won Game 5 at San Antonio 94-90 behind 45 points from series MVP Jalen Brunson. It turned out that one of the biggest obstacles the Knicks faced last night came after the game as OG Anunoby was streaming the locker room celebration on IG Live but was unable to end the stream due to the champagne on his phone. Listen.
18: My phone was getting messed up. How do you end this? Hey, how do you end the live? How do you end this? Hey, how do you end this?
16: Fortunately, Anunoby was eventually able to end the stream. 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At the World Cup on Saturday night, Australia defeated Turkey 2-0, so Australia and the United States now tied for first place in Group D, going into their showdown on Friday. Scotland over Haiti 1-0. Earlier, Brazil's 1-1 tie with Morocco means that Scotland is in sole possession of first place in Group C.
19: There's nary an animal alive that can outrun a greased Scotsman.
16: Groundskeeper Willie weighing in. Back to you guys.
10: Very nice, Ilo. Appreciate it. It is Fox Sports Radio's Countdown, presented by BetMGM. Okay, back to our favorite degenerate gambling quarterback, Brendan Sorsby, over at Texas Tech. So during this whole hearing with the Texas judge, the whole argument from one of Sorsby's attorneys, this was the whole way it was positioned, right? The attorney argued, Brendan has a mental health condition that predisposed him to compulsively use predatory and addictive online gambling apps. And the judge fell for it. They argued mental health. And that's the problem, man. Like, I have a big issue with that where, like, listen, are we saying that Sorsby had no chance to resist the urge to bet? He's got this mental health issue. He's got anxiety. So he just, anybody with mental health issues, they're just firing bets left and right. You know, anyone with anxiety, they're building right. The same game parlay right now. As we speak, like everybody, he couldn't help. Like, that's just ridiculous, man. And I got this tweet yesterday. We were talking about this on Countdown. Damon checked in. Shout out to him. I just want to read it real fast. He said, I'm sorry, far be it for me to play devil's advocate in the case of Brendan Sorsby, but what if it was alcohol or drugs? What if he was on alcohol or drugs? Would we be lambasting him like we are right now? Gambling's an addiction. He sought help, recovered, and he wants to play. What's the harm in that? So there are a lot of people saying that. I just replied, if Sorsby was on drugs or alcohol, there'd be zero chance he'd be off the hook because of a quote-unquote right. mental health issue. But it worked with sports betting? That's absurd. That's yeah. where we are right now. You shouldn't be able to use mental health as this crutch. And, well, that's why. He had no chance. Like, you can't punish him. You should assist him. And listen, man, sometimes you deserve a punishment for your actions. He deserves a punishment for this. That it's as plain as simple as it gets.
14: Yeah, so I'm curious, though, like, where does the mental health... Is that a claim to use for any wrongdoing?
10: I mean, right, again, like where's the line? Where does that end? Sure.
14: We're not saying, by the way, that we don't believe. I believe Sorsby. I saw some of the bets he's made. He clearly has a problem. And I'm seeing that I'm glad he's getting the support for what he needs. But the fact, again, goes to that, you know, we don't know if he had the gambling addiction when he made the bets 4 years ago in Indiana football. Like, we don't know. Like, did he? It just... The idea that, and look, I'm sure people will push back on this. The idea that we can't differentiate like the punishment from what he did and mental health to me, I get it. But the rule is the rule for a reason.
10: Right.
14: And it's just, it wasn't followed multiple times. And here's the thing too. What if, again, what if you're an app, right? You're tracking Brendan Sorsby's wagers. And, you know, DraftKings, they know who's gambling, right? And you see that for seven straight weeks, he wagered on the money line for a team he's playing on. Then week eight, he didn't. Mm. Is that because he knows he's going to lose? Instant information, right. Injuries. Mm-hmm. Like, it goes beyond, to me, like just the simple thing about, oh, he's gambling on his team. And it's bigger than that, right? It takes the integrity of the games into question. Crack mentioned this ever so slightly before he went to ILO. Like, the idea that, you know, when we watch college football or any sport, right? We have to watch it as fans, knowing that, you know, the players are there for the right reasons and competing for the right reasons. And now, again, Sorsby was not fixing games. I don't think he's fixing games. Every interception he throws, what's the internet going to say?
10: Yeah.
14: He's got his unders today.
10: Right.
14: He bet his interception prop like every single time. And what's made this quote unquote worse is Texas Tech must have skipped the PR classes that they tried to teach them, because their response, I think, to this has been even worse than the
10: job. I mean, 21-minute video. Just,
14: you know, and you know, their coach saying something along the lines of like, well, he didn't murder anyone. Well, yeah, we're not arguing he murdered someone. Like, those are not the same thing, right? Or you know, I get their booster talking, like, he's a booster, whatever, man, he can say whatever he wants, but the president and the AD and the coach just getting up there, I just hope it's worth it, right? I don't know what that even means for Texas Tech. Is it winning a championship? Like, I don't know if he's good enough to win a championship with. Their team is not as good on defense as it was last season. I don't know what is worth it for them.
10: Right.
14: The last thing on this, too, that just drives me crazy. Texas Tech fans, I get, you're defending your team, whatever. I keep hearing this thing like, we don't even know he's going to play this season. They keep saying they're looking out for his mental health, and we don't know.
10: Yeah,
14: of course he's playing this season.
10: I know it.
14: Don't be that naive. Come on. Don't be that naive. He has 2-game suspension with Abilene Christian, Oregon State. Week 3, he's going to be the starter. Week 3. Stop. Come on, Tech fans. Let's be honest. Let's be a little smarter than this. He's going to play.
15: And hold on, guys. I'm just getting done with this tweet of the second piece of banana cream pie I had last night. Now I realize why. That's why I have a mental health issue.
10: I want to put that up there.
15: And I'm not making fun of mental health. It's a real issue. But I mean, come on. This is over the top.
10: It's a real thing that's misapplied to this situation. You know what I mean? And that's why when you decrease the meaningfulness of mental health, which is what they're doing. The attorneys are doing that in this case. I hate when mental health is minimized, and there's no doubt it is. It doesn't apply to this situation. It reminds me, this is a random comparison, but listen to me real fast. It reminds me of the OJ situation, right? Like, police brutality was a real thing in LA at the time. You know, racial injustice, real thing in LA at that time. And the OJ defense team used that and misapplied it to his specific case, right? Like, those things are real and they're misapplied. Mental health is real. And in my opinion, it's misapplied to this Sorsby case. Completely misapplied.
14: I don't think misapplied is the right way to say it, Brian. It's that it shouldn't absolve you of consequence, right? Like,
10: I mean by it being misapplied. Like, they're using it to absolve him of everything.
14: Correct. And so that's... I think it's wrong, and we'll see where this goes. I mean, there was another case that for eligibility that came out, and the judge said, go play because of this case.
10: We'll see where it goes, man. Maybe the Big 12 steps in. I just can't believe this guy's going to be on the field for 10-plus games. That's the way it stands right now, barring injury. I just can't imagine that's going to be the case. That's where it stands right now. We'll see. We've got Bill Krakenberger, professional sports handicapper, Jeff Schwartz, 8-year NFL veteran. I'm Brian Noe. 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We'll try to go two in a row. We won last week. We'll give you some picks next. 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
4: John Polk was my nemesis. 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
5: I'm John Polk. For years, I was the poster boy of the conversion therapy movement. 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That was all until, well, we'll get to that part.
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8: 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How did my father become this scheming mastermind? 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
16: Good morning and welcome to The Flatline. I'm your host, Rick Hughes, and for the next few minutes, please stick around. It won't be long. Only about 30 minutes of motivation, some inspiration, some education, and no manipulation. We don't con you. We're not trying to play games. We're not trying to sell you anything or raise money. We're just trying to give you information. Information that will help you verify and identify the plan of God for your life, if you're interested. And if you are, then you can orient and adjust to the plan. That's really up to you. but the Flatline Radio Show going

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4: 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I'm Christian Spicer. I'm a writer, podcaster, and a huge fan of The Last of Us. 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
1: For the first time in 53 years, the New York Knicks are the champions of the world.
2: Wendy tries a three, puts it up, off the mark, and another rebound. It's over! 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Knicks fans, this is not a dream. 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Go ahead and cry. 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
1: Mike Breen, the call on ABC as they won Game 5 at San Antonio 94-90, behind 45 points from Finals MVP Jalen Brunson. At the World Cup Saturday night, Australia defeated Turkey 2-0. Australia and the United States now tied for first place in Group D, going into their showdown on Friday. Today's action kicks off 1 hour from now with Germany taking on Curaçao. Today's Major League Baseball action gets underway in 15 minutes with the Pirates hosting the Marlins. I'm Isaac Lohengrin.
0: This is Fox Sports Sunday. Fox Sports Sunday is on. The plays, the interviews, the players, the coaches, the breaking news, the top stories. 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
9: After coming out of international retirement, the exciting left-back Nathaniel Brown's interesting. He has an American father, but chose to play for Germany. Jamal Musiala fully recovered from the horrendous broken leg he suffered in the US last summer, and Arsenal's Kai Havertz gets the nod up front. That's how they'll line up. As for Curaçao, well, the selection is bold. They pick the Middlesbrough winger, Sanjay Hansen. He comes in at the expense of a defender, Julian Galli. Both Bakuna brothers, Leandro and Juninho, played in the English Premier League, and Tahith Chong was once the young player of the year at Manchester United. Most of the players play in the Dutch first or second divisions, but have chosen to play for Curaçao. Quite a scene, isn't it? Is this the World Cup where Germany bounce back? Four times champions, once feared, these days maybe even a little disrespected, Landon. When you looked at all the predictions for this World Cup, nobody was tipping Germany.
10: Nobody's talked about Germany, and you're right. We saw them play the U.S. a week or so ago in Chicago, and they looked pretty good, to be honest. This will be a relatively easy test today, should be, but we'll see if they have what it makes to become champions again.
9: Shot there of the Curaçao coach, Dick Advocaat, who becomes the oldest coach of all time at the World Cup. He's more than twice the age of his opposite number today, Julian Nagelsmann, the 38-year-old boss of Germany. Curaçao in blue and yellow. A lot of their fans behind the goal they're defending were in floods of tears as their national anthem was played. And you almost felt like shedding one yourself. Brilliant to see. Landon, you and I walked past the players as they got off the coach. They looked very, very nervous, understandably. But Advocaat's a wily old fox. Let's see how he set them up here to do what is a mountainous task.

0: Curaçao, maybe not Nationals of Curaçao, who are celebrating that goal as well. But for Curaçao, they earned the respect, I think, of everybody in that first half. They came at it. It did show the golfing class in and around the 18-yard box. They had chances to break, didn't make the right decisions at times. But I think what's most important for both these countries is what they do in the second half will set themselves up for the rest of the group, because Ivory Coast and Ecuador are games where Curaçao could get something out of those games based on the performance they put in this first half. For Germany, it's to create some more confidence in the offensive third of the field. They look like they could walk around Curaçao at times, but they've got to make sure they take advantage of that possession in the final third. So can they set themselves up both for the coming two games?
1: Brad, it does seem to me where Curaçao, the story here is they've, you can look at the fans, the reactions right now, even when Germany get the second and the third, they're very happy. They scored on the 2014 champions. They scored on the 10th ranked team in all FIFA. There is a feeling like maybe we already accomplished something, but any keys to them to maybe get back in this game?
2: Well, you can't do desperate defending for 90 minutes. You're going to run yourself ragged. You're not going to advance out of a tournament just from desperate defending. But it's going to be about the midfield maintaining possession. And Lacadia, he's a big, strong striker. They have to find a way to get him involved and just to bring players into the play. They're going to have to get a goal at some point. You don't want to leave this game with nothing. And then Casanier, he'll come off the bench, hopefully. That was their leading goal scorer in qualifying. They have to. I think they can go for it.
0: Yeah, for Germany, it's sometimes stepping out the shadows of the legends of past, from the Beckenbauers, from the Klinsmanns who have won World Cups, of course, from obviously the Özils and Schweinsteigers of 2014. They have to find their own identity. Who do they want to be? And I think top to bottom, they are strong. They have to show it now in the second half.
1: It's Germany 3, Curaçao 1. We will head back out to Houston Stadium for the second half. 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
11: Time.
12: Thank you very much indeed, Rebecca. In that first half, 8 of the 10 German outfield players had a shot. The exceptions being Kimmich and Tah, two of the defenders. So there's more defending to do here for Curaçao, but can they cause another sensation? They're going to make a change here. And Tonisa, who usually plays out on the left wing, replacing Tonjay Hansen. So that is a like-for-like switch. plays his football in the lower divisions in Greece for Kapisia, Jeremy Antonissa. And there was a period of great embarrassment for Germany in that first half when they found themselves 1-1 against Curaçao. And there are 39 German cities that are bigger than Curaçao. Quite a few American ones as well.
13: I was going to say, maybe more American than that.
12: I think Curaçao is the size of Springfield, Massachusetts. Don't think they qualified for the World Cup. Maybe the World Club Cup down the line somewhere.
13: I'm impressed that you know where Springfield, Massachusetts is.
12: Well, somebody wrote it down for me.
13: All right.
12: We looked it up. Tarr to lay it forward to Germany. The pressure's off them a little bit again now.
13: It is, Ian, but they're like you said, embarrassment is the right word. They were embarrassed to get score. I mean, nobody expected Curaçao to score a goal here against Germany, and I think they probably feel like they need to win 6-7, 8-1 to make this feel okay. 3-1 is simply not good enough for them. They will get hammered in the German press if they don't make this bigger scoreline.
12: Kimmich's ball. Oh, and it's beautiful from Musiala. It's a sensational strike from him. He made it look easy. It wasn't.

0: 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Black Mesa Casino, where winners are made.
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0: judging on the bounce of the game, though, you'd have to say it's probably fair.
1: Yeah.
0: It's about fair.
1: And I think, as we suspected before the game kicked off, it's going to take a good team come the knockout stages to beat either of these. We've seen enough evidence today to suggest that they can have a big impact, both of them, on this World Cup.
0: Yeah, different styles, but again, great point, Fletcher. They're going to be hard to beat.
1: Fit. 2 minutes of the additional time left. Van Dijk, who scored the first goal with a great header. All four goals have been scored in this brilliant second half.
0: Netherlands look so much more dangerous when Somerville and Gakpo were on the pitch. Marlon, be surprised if Koeman takes him off again so early.
1: Ake. Van de Ven. Van Dijk. 90 seconds left. The Dutch have fallen silent. The Japanese supporters inside the stadium are singing their songs. The relief of the equalising goal from Daichi Kamada. Flipped out by Van Dijk to Dumfries. Played on now towards Timber. That's good defending over there by Ito. And he got a bit of support as well from Nakamura. De Jong's toe finds Verbruggen.
0: Just now they've started to play again, haven't they, in the Netherlands? They got so deep for about 20 minutes.
1: Frankie de Jong looking for Brian Brobby. Across came Taniguchi.
0: Have that.
1: Van Hecker. Timber. Lovely touch from Memphis Depay. Quinton Timber crossed in towards Koopmeiners and Brobby, but too high for both of them. The speed of Van de Ven keeps the ball in play. Last chance for the Dutch, 30 seconds to go. Memphis Depay loses the ball. Maybe the chance on the counter for Japan. It's with Ito. I think the Japanese are happy with what they've got.
0: I tell you, won't be happy. Ronald Koeman with Memphis Depay.
1: Yeah.
0: He's not played well since he's come on.
1: Hasn't it been good this second half?
0: Terrific, great game. They've proper had a go at each other.
1: And that's full time. And I've got to say, I've thoroughly enjoyed that. Virgil van Dijk and Crescencio Somerville, the Dutch led twice. But on both occasions, Japan found an answer. First through Nakamura, and then by that little touch from Daichi Kamada. It's a point apiece in Group F, a classic in Dallas. The Netherlands 2, Japan 2.
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6: 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Welcome into the postgame show. I'm your host, Jackson Feltz, alongside the former United States men's national teamer and two-time MLS champion, Brad Evans, as well as the former All-American and national champion, former Leeds United player as well, Danny Jackson. Welcome in, everybody. Netherlands and Japan was talked up to be one of the games of the group stage here in FIFA World Cup 2026. And it took a little bit to get going, first 30 minutes, but the last 60, it lived up to every single bit of one of the matches of the group stage. It ends 2-2 after a spectacular second half of soccer. Let's get into it. Let's dive in. 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Upgrade your FIFA World Cup 2026 setup. Build it like Beckham from living room to lawn with the Home Depot. And take the fast, free delivery assist. The Home Depot, official FIFA World Cup 2026 supporter, subject to availability. Brad, Danny, what a last 45 minutes of soccer we just watched.
7: That was a fun one to watch. And we talked at halftime what were going to be the adjustments going into the second half. And the first thing you saw from the kickoff was Virgil van Dijk was urging his players to get the ball moving faster. And that's the one thing we said at halftime. And even at the halfway point, at the water break, we said the ball needs to be played faster. And I think both teams got that message and they settled in. We've talked about it throughout the day. It's the first game for them in a World Cup. You get your nerves under control, and then you just play the way you know how to play. And I think each coach probably had words at halftime saying, we expect more. We expect you to come out and implement your game. Both of them did. And look, it's a 2-2 game. Enthralling second half. It just went back and forth and back and forth. Two set-piece goals, really, and then two fantastic strikes to close out that game.
8: Yeah, the stats read very much how the game ended with 2-2, 10 shots each, very close on possession in that second half especially. We talked about it at halftime. It was a chess match of sorts in that first half. Both teams trying to figure themselves out, hadn't played against each other for a good number of years, but it started to open itself up in the second half, as you mentioned, Brad, whether it's players, coaching staff, making some tweaks, and it was a fantastic 45 minutes, four brilliant goals, starting with Van Dijk.

0-0 between Ivory Coast and Ecuador at halftime. Anderson Hurst, Pete Fewing, Steve Zakuani here with you with iHeartRadio's coverage of the 2026 FIFA World Cup. This is one of those examples, gentlemen, of games that don't necessarily, you know, boast a ton of goals, but there's so much entertainment value going both ways here. Let's get our keys to the second half. There's so many different things to think about here. And of course, the keys to the second half are brought